initially founded by British occupation forces at the end of World War II. During the 80 years of its life so far, the NDR Orchestra has championed in equal parts the pillars of the German classical repertoire and 20th century works. So it's fitting that this concert will feature one work from each genre. First, principal conductor Alan Gilbert conducts a performance of a somewhat less often heard piece that even has a slightly unusual title, The Symphony for Cello and Orchestra by Benjamin Britten, dating from 1965. Britten chose the title to reflect the work's democratic balance between the solo instrument and the orchestra, setting it apart from a concerto, which would give a more prominent role to the solo instrument. In Britten's piece, the soloist and the orchestra have equal billing. Nevertheless, that cello part will be delivered by a performer who will elevate all the parts that the cello gets to perfection, the celebrated American cellist Elisa Weilerstein. Then, a work that is not only very much a symphony in full, but possibly the sunniest of the four composed by Johannes Brahms. His Symphony No. 2 has been compared to Beethoven's Pastoral Symphony for its musical rays of sunlight and overall good-natured disposition. Just two works, written almost 100 years apart, but sure to be a well-rounded feast for the ears, just ahead in our concert from the banks of the Elbe in Hamburg, Germany. Welcome to APM's Symphony Cast. Elisa Weilerstein is reminiscent of an earlier era of classical performers, said the New York Times. She is not content to serve as a vessel for the composer's wishes, but takes a piece completely into herself and makes it her own. To which we might add, the American star cellist very much also has her own ideas about what to play, too, as she is hardly content to limit herself to the standard repertoire. And limit herself she will not in our concert. In fact, Weilerstein is just about to take on a piece that few people have probably ever heard in a concert hall, Benjamin Britten's Symphony for Cello and Orchestra. As the title suggests, the solo cello and orchestra are closely interwoven in this four-movement work in a way that no doubt inspired Britten to give the piece the title that he did rather than calling it a concerto. For a piece that perhaps doesn't put the solo instrument on a solo pedestal the way that most concertos do, however, the great cellist who premiered it was effusive in his praise for it, the legendary Russian cellist Mstislav Rostropovich, who called the finale, quote, the best thing ever composed for cello, which is some incredible praise from one of the greatest cellists in history. Composed in 1963, Britten was nonetheless partly commenting from a slight distance in this music on the horrors of the Second World War. Still, it's a piece that has been described as a musical journey from darkness to light, and that light toward the end making up the passages that Rostropovich was so moved to compliment so effusively. Britten's Cello Symphony represents the composer's return to symphonic writing after a period that was dominated by the composition of operas and vocal music. And as such, it is the largest concert work from Britten's later years, evidence of the composer's mature mastery of structure and symphonic thinking. And now here is Elisa Weilerstein coming out of the stage here at the Große Saal, the Grand Hall of the Elbe Philharmonie here in Hamburg, Germany, followed by conductor Alan Gilbert, who will lead the NDR Elbe Philharmonie Orchestra in the Symphony for Cello and Orchestra by Benjamin Britten.

Benjamin Britten dedicated that work for cello and orchestra to the cellist Mstislav Rostropovich. The great Russian musician returned the favor by declaring that final movement of the work, quote, the best thing ever composed for cello. We've heard the symphony for cello and orchestra by Benjamin Britten. Cellist Elisa Weilerstein performed here in Hamburg, Germany, with the NDR Elbe Philharmonie Orchestra, led by Alan Gilberts on SymphonyCast. An American cellist making quite a splash with this German orchestra and its American principal conductor as well. As you could hear in that work, not quite a standard concerto, but much more a piece where the solo instrument is intended to be on equal footing with the orchestra, thus Britten's choice for the title of the work. Elisa Weilerstein, described by the New York Times as an artist who adroitly channels fierce work with her penetrating, brilliant sound. One of her notable projects

topics in recent years was her venture that she began during the COVID-19 pandemic entitled Fragments, where she commissioned 27 living composers to write 10 minutes of music each, which would complement and be interspersed with the Bach cello suites. And she has received high praise for the result. And she is going to play an encore for the crowd here in Hamburg.

Cellist Elisa Weilerstein with the Saraband from the Cello Suite number 4 in E-flat by Bach. An encore for the crowd here at the Elbphilharmonie in Hamburg, Germany, here on SymphonyCast. As I mentioned, Bach's cello suites have been very much top of mind for Ms. Weilerstein in recent years. The idea came to her during the COVID-19 pandemic to commission a host of contemporary composers to write new short pieces for her that she could combine with the Bach cello suites in performance. And in the end, she received new music from no fewer than 27 composers in all. And the end result was her performance entitled Fragments. And the composers who participated, practically a who's who of contemporary classical, from Joan Tower to Jesse Montgomery, Andy Akiho to Missy Mazzoli, Jeffrey Mumford to Chi Young and Caroline Shaw, and on and on. Riveting was the work that the San Diego Union Tribune used to describe the production. There's much more about it, including video of some of the music performed by Ms. Weilerstein at her website. And the crowd here in Hamburg has persisted and are going to receive another encore from Elisa Weilerstein.

0: cellist Elisa Weilerstein with another Bach Sarabande, this time from his cello suite number 3 in C, here at the Elbe Philharmonie in Hamburg, Germany, on SymphonyCast. Again, those Bach pieces she no doubt knows inside and out at this point as one of the world's leading cellists today, but especially well after having used them as the launching pad for her incredible project Fragments, a commissioning project involving 27 of the world's leading living composers to write complimentary solo cello music to the Bach cello suites. I'm Steve Seal. That takes us to the midpoint of our concert from Hamburg. And when we return, the Symphony No. 2 by Johannes Brahms. Stay close. That's coming up next on APM's SymphonyCast.
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7: Clear skies tonight with lows bottoming out near 68. Wall-to-wall sunshine tomorrow, highs up to 100. Overnight skies remain clear tomorrow, low down to 72. More sunshine than clouds Tuesday, highs up to 102. This will be the hottest day of the week. Only a few clouds out Wednesday, highs slightly cooler, up to 100. High pressure sticks around through at least the end of the week, if not longer, bringing more hot temperatures and sunny skies. I'm meteorologist Minia Bird for 88.9 KETR.
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Welcome back to Symphony Cast. I'm Steve Seal. We're at the Grand Hall of the Elbphilharmonie in Hamburg, Germany, with the NDR Elbphilharmonie Orchestra. And now it's time for some German music from this German orchestra. Again, one that since its inception has devoted its attention pretty evenly to the output of the great German and Viennese masters of the 18th and 19th century, and the music of the 20th, as we heard in the first half of this concert. For this second half, it's Brahms and his Symphony No. 2. Brahms' second is often referred to as the composer's pastoral in comparison to Beethoven's Sixth Symphony. Yes, Brahms never seemed to be quite able to wrest himself from the shadow of the elder composer, despite his own considerable major contributions to music history. Part of the reason for the comparison in this case might also be, though, the fairly stark contrast to Brahms' First Symphony, which the composer pored over for some 20 years, precisely in his effort to live up to the raised bar that Beethoven had set for the symphonic form. While Brahms at first seems to be all too aware of the expectations set for it in its musical gravity and sense of heavy import, his second almost seems to come across as a kind of exhalation by comparison to his first, with its moments of light and ease. Concertgoers and critics heard a kind of contentment in this music and compared it to Beethoven's strolls in the countryside depicted in his Sixth. It might not have been accidental for another reason, though. Brahms actually did compose his second while staying at a villa in a picturesque lakeside retreat in Austria. So it's possible that we're hearing those peaceful surroundings in the music, too. But the music doesn't stay there for its entirety, it should be stressed. Brahms himself joked only half-seriously that the score should be published, quote, with a mourning border, he said, referring to his, quote, lovely monster. A warning not to take even the cheerful too lightly. The composer wrote, "I have to confess that I am a severely melancholic person." And he said he felt that, quote, black wings are constantly flapping above us. The second movement of the symphony might be part of the musical proof in its almost aching melancholy. Here once more, conductor Alan Gilbert to lead the NDR Elbphilharmonie Orchestra in the Symphony No. 2 in D major by Johannes Brahms.

work, a symphony that came easily and quickly to the composer, in stark contrast to the labors that consumed his first symphony. We've heard Brahms' Symphony No. 2 in D major, performed by the NDR Elbphilharmonie Orchestra, led by principal conductor Alan Gilbert, here at the Elbphilharmonie in Hamburg, Germany, on SymphonyCast. Brahms' second is sometimes described as being his pastoral symphony, a comparison to Beethoven's Symphony No. 6. Both composers finding refuge and restoration in nature in writing these respective works. In Brahms' case, composing his second symphony while staying at a picturesque villa on a lake while visiting Austria. A considerably more relaxed experience than the two-decade struggle that had defined the composing of his first symphony. I'm Steve Seal. The NDR Elbphilharmonie Orchestra was in the spotlight on this week's Symphony Cast with music of Benjamin Britten and Johannes Brahms. 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With the time we have remaining, we'll enjoy a bit more from the NDR Elbphilharmonie Orchestra. Here they are, led by conductor Gunter Wand, with the Symphony No. 41 by Mozart on SymphonyCast.

0: 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I'm Steve Seal. 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
7: Bienvenidos a Concierto, the bilingual program featuring classical music by Spanish and Latin American composers and performers, presented in English and in Spanish. Soy Frank Dominguez. 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

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He was the son of the organist of the cathedral in Seville and took his father's place in 1778. It's believed he wrote almost 200 sonatas for keyboard, but only 30 are in existence. This is Concierto, classical music by Spanish and Latin American composers and performers. Ahora escuchamos un concierto de Bach con el oboísta argentino Gonzalo Ruiz. 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

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He performed with the Portland Baroque Orchestra under the direction of Monica Huggett. Gonzalo Ruiz was born in La Plata, and he was principal oboist for the Buenos Aires Symphony Orchestra. He studied at the Conservatory in San Francisco in the United States, and he's currently a teacher at the Juilliard Conservatory in New York City. He's adapted various concertos by Bach for oboe as solo instrument. 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

0: The Avalon String Quartet with music by the Argentine composer Osvaldo Golijov. That's called Tenebrae, and it takes its name from the service of Tenebrae in the Christian church, but it's not a religious work per se. The external movements represent the wonder of the composer's young son visiting an exhibition at the planetarium, juxtaposed with an inner movement that communicates the violence in the Middle East. It was written in the year 2000. This is Concierto, classical music by Spanish and Latin American composers and performers.
1: The pattern of hot temperatures and sunny skies continues with clear skies tonight, low 68. Plenty of sunshine tomorrow, highs topping out near 100. Tomorrow night, skies remain clear, lows down to 72. Only a few clouds out Tuesday, highs up to 102 with little relief as winds remain low. Sunshine all day Wednesday, a few clouds possible at times, highs 100. I'm meteorologist Minya Bird for 88.9 KETR.
0: Terminamos esta hora con el director de orquesta mexicano Enrique Batis. 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

A suite of musical pictures from the opera The Tale of Tsar Saltan by the Russian composer Nikolai Rimsky-Korsakov. You heard the Philharmonia Orchestra of London, conducted by Enrique Batis, the Mexican conductor who has led the Mexico City Philharmonic and also the Mexico State Symphony Orchestra since 1990. He's made more than 145 recordings with those orchestras, as well as many others in the United States and Europe. This has been Concierto, classical music by Spanish and Latin American composers and performers. Soy Frank Dominguez. Hasta la próxima.

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1: The weekend is here and all is well, but one thing is missing, and that's the music of Texas. Hey, I'm Matt Minky, and we'll be exploring a wide range of songs by Texas-born and based artists again next week on Notably Texan, a three-hour deep dive into handcrafted playlists comprised entirely of Texas-born, based, and connected singers, songwriters, and musicians, and periodic interviews with the artists, too. Notably Texan returns Monday morning at 11 on KETR.
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3: Bienvenidos a Concierto, celebrating the Hispanic and Latino contribution to classical music in English and in Spanish. 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

guitarist John Williams with music by the Cuban composer Leo Brouwer, El Decamarón Negro, The Black Decameron, inspired by a book of African legends. The three movements are about a warrior who becomes a musician. Leo Brouwer is known primarily for his music for guitar, as well as his film scores. He wrote that piece in 1981. This is Concierto, classical music, by Spanish and Latin American composers and performers. Continuamos con una grabación por el violinista español José Luis García. 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

0: The Lark Ascending by the English composer Ralph Vaughan Williams. Yehudi Menuhin conducted the English Chamber Orchestra, and the soloist was violinist José Luis García. Although he was born in Spain in 1944, he's lived in England since 1966 when he was made a professor of violin at the Royal College of Music in London at the age of only 22. This is Concierto, celebrating the Hispanic and Latino contribution to classical music. I'm Frank Dominguez.
1: Clear skies tonight, lows down to 68. Plenty of sunshine tomorrow, highs warmer up to 100. Another night of clear skies tomorrow, down to 72. More sunshine than clouds Tuesday, highs up to 102 with little relief as winds remain low. This will be the hottest day of the week before slightly cooling Wednesday. Mostly sunny Wednesday, highs up to 100. High pressure continues through at least the end of the week. I'm meteorologist Minia Bird for 88.9 KETR.
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Finally on the program, a piano trio in F major by the Spanish composer Joaquin Turina. You heard the Lincoln Trio perform. Turina was born in Seville, but he studied in Paris, where he met the Impressionists Claude Debussy and Maurice Ravel, and their influence can be heard in his music. In Paris, he also got to know the Spanish composers Manuel de Falla and Isaac Albéniz, and they gave him encouragement to use the music of Seville as inspiration. This is Concierto, classical music by Spanish and Latin American composers and performers. Le habla Frank Domínguez. Nos vemos.

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1: Hello and welcome to Classical Guitar Alive. I'm Tony Morris. Classical Guitar Alive is broadcast thanks to the generous support of the Augustine Foundation and the Kadosky Family Fund and Charles and Taco Parker, and by Augustine Strings, makers of classical guitar strings since 1947. And thanks to a gift in loving memory of Adam Bratcher. Thanks for joining me. This week's edition of Classical Guitar Alive features music by composers looking back in time and writing in the styles of earlier composers. We'll hear Benjamin Britten's courtly dances based on Elizabethan Renaissance music, Manuel Ponce's suite in the style of Baroque composer Silvius Leopold Weiss, Alexander Tonsman's music of the court after Robert de Vissay, and Peter Warlock's Capriole suite. We'll start with Mark Cruz performing a prelude by Manuel Ponce.

Opening this week's edition of Classical Guitar Alive, featuring music by composers looking back in time, we've just heard Mark Cruz performing a prelude by Manuel Ponce. We'll hear more music by Ponce later in the program, but next are Benjamin Britten's Courtly Dances, written in the style of Elizabethan Renaissance music.

The Julian Bream Consort performing Benjamin Britten's Courtly Dances. We're featuring music by 20th century composers writing in the styles of earlier composers. Next is Manuel Ponce's Suite in A Minor, written in the style of Baroque lutenist Silvius Leopold Weiss. Adam Holzman is the guitarist.

Adam Holzman performing Ponce's Suite in A minor, written in the style of Baroque lutenist composer Silvius Leopold Weiss. You're listening to Classical Guitar Live. I'm Tony Morris. We're featuring music by composers writing in the styles of earlier composers. This is Alexander Tonsman's Music of the Court after Robert de Vissey. Thibault Garcia is the guitarist with the National Orchestra of Capitole de Toulouse, conducted by Ben Glassberg.

Thibaut Garcia, guitarist with the National Orchestra of Capitole de Toulouse, conducted by Ben Glassberg in Music of the Court after Robert de Vissey by Alexander Tonsman. We'll close this week's edition of Classical Guitar Alive, featuring music written by composers in the styles of earlier composers, with Peter Warlock's Capriole Suite, based on Renaissance dance music by Thuano Arbaud. Christopher Parkening is the guitarist with the Academy of St. Martin in the Fields, directed by Iona Brown.

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A strong ridge of high pressure brings hot and dry conditions. Plenty of sunshine today with highs topping out near 100. Overnight, skies remain clear, low down to

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1: This is Bird Note. It's morning in southern Arizona, and a white-winged dove coos from atop a saguaro cactus. He looks a lot like a mourning dove, a close relative. But this bird's voice and signature white wing patch set him apart. White-winged doves primarily eat seeds and grains. But in the Sonoran Desert, a large part of their diet depends on saguaro cactuses. These massive plants grow in columns more than 40 feet tall. In late spring, they bloom a crown of large white flowers packed with sweet nectar. The blossoms attract bees, bats, and doves that transfer pollen between plants as they forage. The saguaros then bear fruit that bursts open to reveal a dark red pulp and thousands of delicious seeds. In the desert southwest, white-winged doves time their migration to sync up with the saguaros' reproductive cycle, to the benefit of both species. The cacti provide doves with a crucial source of water in the driest part of the Sonoran summer. The doves sustain the saguaros as pollinators and seed dispersers. It's a classic case of mutualistic symbiosis. Learn more about the relationships between plants and birds on our website, birdnote.org. I'm Mark Bramhill.

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KETR also serves Poetry in Hunt County, population 2,069.

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1: Dry and hot conditions continue this week with plenty of sunshine today, highs 100. Clear overnight, low dropping down to 72. Mostly sunny tomorrow, highs 102 as the warmest day of the week. Clear to partly cloudy tomorrow night, low dropping down to 75. More sunshine than clouds Wednesday, high near 100 as high pressure continues to stick around. This pattern will continue through the end of the week, if not longer. I'm meteorologist Minya Bird for 88.9 KETR.
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0: A strong ridge of high pressure brings hot and dry conditions. Plenty of sunshine today with highs topping out near 100. Overnight, skies remain clear, low down to 72. More sunshine than clouds Tuesday with highs up to 102, the hottest day of the week. Overnight, clear to partly cloudy at times, low 75. Mostly sunny Tuesday, highs up to 100. High pressure continues to stick around through at least the end of the week, if not longer. I'm meteorologist Minya Bird for 88.9 KETR.
1: Good morning, I'm Steve Inskeep. New Jersey drivers are not allowed to hold their phones at all while driving. If they do, they may get chased down by a shrub. An officer in Donella, New Jersey, dressed up head to toe in foliage

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KETR also serves Leonard in Fannin County, population 2,039.

0: Large area of high pressure over the central United States will control our weather the next few days as it moves away from the region. Temperatures will be warming up in response to it shifting further east. Sunny, 93 to 98 today. Clear, 70 to 75 overnight. Sunshine tomorrow, it's 95 to 100. Tomorrow night, clear to partly cloudy. Lows right around 75. Then mostly sunny and 95 to 100 during the day on Wednesday. I'm staff meteorologist Rob Carolyn for 88.9 KETR.
1: Good morning, Mae Martinez. Pacifica, California hosted the second annual World Dog Surfing Championships. Dogs of all sizes gathered to prove they were the top dog. The Rough Riders were judged for how long they could stay on the board, the size of the wave, and how confident they looked. For dogs that didn't want to hang 10, but dogs would hang 20, wouldn't they? Anyways, there was ball fetching and dog beach fashion awards, so a doggone good time had by all. It's Morning Edition.
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KETR also serves Cattle Mills in Hunt County, population 2,321.

0: She's very isolated, I think.
1: She is. And from what I've been able to gather, you know, over the last 5 years, she has been held in solitary confinement, essentially. And I'm sure that will be taking a toll. But to all appearances, she seems well.
0: How do you think she'll be coping with her current situation?
1: I know that she keeps a very strong routine in her life, and that includes meditation and exercise, and I think that will be the case still. I think that's managed to see her through a lot of hard times.
0: And in terms of you and the rest of the family, how do you cope with it?
1: I've had to deal with this for many years. After all, I was 12 years old, I think, when she was first put under house arrest. And I was actually with her at that time. So whilst I can't say that my situation is normal in any way, it has become kind of what I'm used to over the years. I have learned how to grow thick skin.
0: I mean, your family has got a very long political history, hasn't it? Some people listening may not be familiar with it. But are there any moments that you sort of question your mother's sort of devotion to that, and whether she's made decisions which have been actually quite difficult to live with?
1: Not really. I've always realised that her path's not an easy one, and that there always would be difficult choices to make and what have you. But I feel that the international media actually got it wrong on a number of points with my mother, and that there was a very misleading narrative put forwards surrounding her involvement with the Rohingya crisis. And that did a huge amount of damage. But I hope that that can still be rectified.
0: There was some criticism for the way that she handled that crisis when she was in power. What would you say?
1: People didn't really realise what she was contending with. It was a very fragile situation there. The democracy wasn't fully fledged. The military still had a huge amount of power. And they did not have to answer to my mother.
0: If you were able to address them, what would you say?
1: Well, I still call on them to release my mother and all political prisoners. After all, we all know that the charges are completely false, and to stop bombing their own people.
0: And if your mother was able to hear this broadcast, what would you say to her?
1: I'd send her my love, as always, and say we're always thinking of her, and that I hope to see her before long.
0: Kim Ayres there speaking to us about his mother, Aung San Suu Kyi, who is still under house arrest. She's 81 years old. There is a picture, actually, of her meeting that representative from the ICRC today on the BBC website. In fact, there's two pictures. She does appear to be in pretty good health. She's shaking his hand, got a smile on her face as well. And our thanks to Kim Ayres there for speaking to us shortly after that news came through this morning.
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3: Large area of high pressure over the central United States will control our weather the next few days as it moves away from the region. Temperatures will be warming up in response to it shifting further east. Sunny, 93 to 98 today. Clear, 70 to 75 overnight. Sunshine tomorrow, it's 95 to 100. Tomorrow night, clear to partly cloudy. Lows right around 75. Then mostly sunny and 95 to 100 during the day on Wednesday. I'm staff meteorologist Rob Carolyn for 88.9 KETR.
0: Our top story, the English Football Association is about to withdraw support for Gianni Infantino, putting more pressure on the FIFA president. It comes after UEFA decided to boycott FIFA when Infantino suggested a rushed plan to sell stakes in its competitions to private investors. Former chair of the English FA, David Bernstein, told us here on NewsHour that it was time for Infantino to go.
4: UEFA did the right thing in threatening to withdraw from the World Cup if the deal wasn't withdrawn, which it has been. But I think they should maintain that threat until Infantino goes away. Because Infantino and the deal are joined at the hip now, and we're going to have a divided, unsatisfactory FIFA going forward until this gets sorted.
0: One other headline, 18 people have been killed, more

0: That was really the first show that we really did that was big and successful.
1: Tiny Sound started hearing from more bands, booking more shows, and reaching more people. They had grown beyond hosting all their shows at Arnold House, but another regular all-age fee-free venue was hard to come by. Then, in summer 2023, Alienated Majesty opened. Soniga believed the leftist beliefs of the shop overlapped with the goals of Tiny Sounds.
0: Everyone at Alienated Majesty is paid very much a living wage. There's no bosses or managers. They believe the musicians and the bands playing should get all the door money. And it's the same with Tiny Sounds.
1: The store turned into the collective's new home base. Michelle Zhang is the PR and marketing bookseller for Alienated Majesty. She's also a violinist, Tiny Sounds member, and Soniga's fiancé.
2: We kind of adopted Matt. Screamo and punk have always been on the left side of music for all of music history, and that's something that we really embody here at the shop.
1: Today, Tiny Sounds has over 6,000 followers on Instagram. Soniga says that popularity comes from the group encouraging people to participate in shows.
0: Everyone can get involved, even if they don't play music. And that goes from like running door to running sound to making sure we have equipment, drawing our own stuff, friends drawing their own art. It's completely DIY in those aspects.
1: The team wants to make sure fans feel just as celebrated as artists. Here's Zhang again.
2: Tiny Sounds has always felt like there has been equal value given to people playing the show as the people watching the show.
1: By making everyone feel included, the collective has built its own community within the city's music scene. Michael White is a Tiny Sounds artist and longtime fan.
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1: I'm Ella Kopakin in Austin.
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0: It's the Texas Standard. I'm Lucio Vasquez. Texas has a lot at stake in the renegotiation of the U.S.-Mexico-Canada Agreement, or USMCA. Mexico and Canada are respectively the U.S.'s and Texas's number one and number two trading partners. Houston Public Media's Andrew Schneider reports that uncertainty over the trade agreement's future is looming over thousands of jobs in the state and U.S. competitiveness in the world as a whole.
1: Air Tractor Incorporated, based in the small North Texas city of Olney, makes aircraft for farming and aerial firefighting. Jim Hirsch is the company's president and CEO.
2: Our engines that come from Pratt & Whitney in Canada potentially could be subject to a 25% tariff.
1: USMCA means Air Tractor can import engines from Canada without paying that tariff. The engines in the company's aircraft account for approximately half their plane's value. So when President Trump publicly said the U.S. would be better off without USMCA, Hirsch was understandably concerned. Since July 1st, when the Trump administration announced it would not renew the USMCA, the U.S. has held three rounds of trade talks with Mexico, but none with Canada.
3: The problem is not for Washington or Mexico City or Ottawa.
1: Tony Payan studies U.S.-Mexico relations at Rice University's Baker Institute.
3: The problem is for businesses, because a lot of these

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6: Live from NPR News in Washington, I'm Nora Rahm. Iran has denied negotiations with the U.S. to end the war are ongoing, contradicting President Trump's weekend announcement that talks will start today. This comes as Trump backed off from threats to strike Iran once more. NPR's Hildil Al-Shelchi reports.
7: The Iranian Foreign Ministry said that it was only holding talks with Oman about temporarily reopening the Strait of Hormuz and denied any direct talks with the United States. Iranian state media quoted the Foreign Ministry spokesman as saying that Iran was not hosting or sending any delegations for negotiations. This comes as President Trump walked back a threat to strike Iran over the weekend, saying that there was an imminent deal. Trump had posted online that the, quote, perimeters of a deal were reached to reopen the Strait of Hormuz and end Iran's nuclear capabilities. Iran did not confirm the statement. Hadil Al-Shalchi, NPR News, Istanbul.
6: European Union countries plan to meet tomorrow over the crisis that unfolded in Ceuta, Spain, days ago, when tens of thousands of migrants rushed in from Morocco. The incident has exacerbated deep divisions on migration and travel privileges among EU governments, as Terry Schultz reports.
8: EU ambassadors will hold a video conference as the bloc grapples with deep differences of opinion on how to respond to the sudden surge of migrants rushing through the land and sea borders between Morocco and the Spanish exclave of Ceuta. 22 prime ministers asked for the meeting of ministers in a letter to EU leaders calling for a strengthening of resolve and measures to combat what they termed uncontrolled mass crossings and the instrumentalization of migration. Spanish Prime Minister Pedro Sanchez has written Brussels a letter of his own, criticizing those who called for Spain to be suspended from the EU agreement on passport-free travel. Sanchez noted not one of the unauthorized migrants made it through Spain, and almost all were quickly returned. For NPR News, I'm Terry Schultz in Brussels.
6: At least 60,000 people have been forced from their homes in and around Spokane, Washington, because of three wildfires that are burning out of control. They've already destroyed at least 600 homes, businesses, and other structures. Spokane Mayor Lisa Brown says that nearly half the county's population are in neighborhoods that are at risk.
9: For the time being, we have both our downtown convention center and we have backup centers. People are not completely surprised. We have had fires before, just not of this magnitude. So there is a massive relief effort already underway. But I'm sorry to report that the winds have shifted and the fires are not contained at this point.
6: No deaths have been reported. The fires are among dozens burning across the western U.S. On Wall Street this hour, the Dow is up 516 points. This is NPR News. A new Trump administration policy is now in effect for people who want to come to the U.S. It requires those from 50 countries, mostly in Africa, to pay bonds as much as $20,000 to apply for a visa. U.S. officials say they want to discourage people from overstaying. Critics say it could put visiting the U.S. beyond the reach of people in lower-income countries. The Lumbee of eastern North Carolina won federal recognition as a tribe last year, but that may not meet their most pressing need, health care. Andrew Jones with our partner KFF Health News reports.
10: Robeson County, in the heart of old tobacco country, is where most of the tribe live. For years, the region's had the worst health in the state. Andrea Blackburn is a Lumbee family physician. She says the people she treats will just get sicker if nothing changes.
11: They're not getting better because we just don't have the resources or the grant money to help.
10: Federal recognition opens the door to health care delivered through the Indian Health Service. But that agency is so underfunded and so understaffed that change may not be enough. Some Lumbee thought building a casino could make up for what the federal government can't fund, but that idea was voted down. Now, better health care is in limbo.
6: Andrew Jones with our partner KFF Health News. The military government in Myanmar released a statement today that detained former leader Aung San Suu Kyi met with a representative of the International Committee of the Red Cross. She hasn't been seen in public since 2021 when the army seized power from her civilian government. I'm Noor Rahm, NPR News in Washington.
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13: Large area of high pressure over the central United States will control our weather the next few days as it moves away from the region. Temperatures will be warming up in response to it shifting further east. Sunny, 93 to 98 today. Clear, 70 to 75 overnight. Sunshine tomorrow, it's 95 to 100. Tomorrow night, clear to partly cloudy. Lows right around 75. Then mostly sunny and 95 to 100 during the day on Wednesday. I'm staff meteorologist Rob Carolyn for 88.9 KETR.
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This is 88.9 KETR, and you just heard Eliza Gilkison featuring Robert Earl Keen, that's How Deep, as well as Treasure Willie Nelson, How Much Does It Cost? This is by the Panhandlers, here's Flatland.

In my youngin' days, I'd like to hang out at the barn. There was so much to see to set my mind to inquire. There was saddles and tack and fishing reels and poles and cattle cake and paper sacks and tools for digging holes. One particular thing that every barn requires, and that's piles and piles and bundles of broken pieces of...

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It'll fetch your truck keys if they fall between the seats, and it'll make a good fish stringer. Well, if you love me enough, you can get down on one knee and tie some around my left finger. I do. Baling wire, baling wire. Well, if your neighbor calls to say the cows are out, you just pull and twist and get them back in. It'll bind some hay and help form some clay and make a new gate latch for your chicken pen. It'll hold up your muffler and make a clothesline. You can wrap it around your tire so your truck don't slide. You can tie it to the wood end of a

Well, you can use it to hang a picture on a wall or tie it to a post to help your tomatoes grow tall. It'll fix a buckle on a bridle and reins. It'll unclog that tub to snake the drain. You can use it as a stitch or a horse hoof pick. Heck, even as a cow dog collar. And if you ever run out and you need some, you just give me a holler. Say, Summer, I need some. Baling wire, baling wire. Now, one of these days, I'm gonna have a barn of my own full of every little thing that I need. With cats that chase mice and an AM FM radio to listen to while I sit on saxofeed. It's a rancher's buddy, it's a farmer's friend. It's tough to break and it's easy to bend. Wear some gloves so you don't get hurt. It's the best darn invention on God's green earth.

0: You bet.
1: That song is by Summer Dean, Bailing Wire. You heard the Panhandlers with Flatland. The Panhandlers are William Clark Green, John Bauman, Josh Abbott, and Cleto Cordero. Previously, some Eliza Gilkison and Willie Nelson also on Notably Texan.

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There's Fort Worth singer and songwriter Wesley Hanna from the Magnolia album, This Old Guitar. It was Brother in the Haze, Radio Waves. The Susan Gibson song, Tightrope. And I also featured Uncle Lucius on their cut, Gulf Coast Gypsies. This is Notably Texan on KETR and KETR.

She grew up in the Texoma area in Wichita Falls. That is Elaina Kay. I selected her song, Rodeo. Previously, A Certain Girl by Shiny Ribs on Notably Texan. Now here's a song by Edgar Winter featuring Keb Moe. It's Lone Star Blues on KETR.

That was Lone Star Blues by Edgar Winter featuring Keb Moe on listener-supported KETR and KETR.org.

His name is Cole Savoy, and I picked out his song Weekday Believer, along with Allie Venable, who did Don't Lose Me on 88.9 KETR.

That performer goes by Jelly Ellington, and he moved to Texas back in 2011 and used to work with a band called Treetop Sailors and dabbled in various other groups, but these days just releases music as a solo act. The Jelly Ellington song, Midnight Train. And also, Ruthie Foster, Good for My Soul, from her Grammy Award-winning album, Mileage. This is Notably Texan on KETR.

You might think that after so many years together and so many releases that the creativity might start to die out, but that is not the case with the old 97s, who sound excellent on their latest album, American Primitive. You just heard Masterpiece by the old 97s. And Taylor Ray, previously Home on the Road on Notably Texans.

0: That little old band from Texas from 1975, Blue Jean Blues, and the Sunvolt cover of Huggin' Thin Air as we celebrate the music of Texas here on KETR.
1: Oh, take a little detour down the beach.

0: notably Texan.
1: Don't work so hard, you're missing the moment. Don't live for Saturday morning. Don't follow the bank. Well, stacking pennies is the people's penance, but even the devil takes breaks from his bed.

That's by Texas recording artist Chris Robeson. It's called Fistful of Cash on KETR. And Shaky Graves previously was here on Notably Texan. Here's a song originally done by Krung Ben and Leon Bridges. It's Texas Sun, covered by Sir Woman with Ray Wiley Hubbard. You see?

A man with roots in the Lone Star State, he was born in Smith County. That is Sugar Ray Rayford, a song from his Human Decency record titled Failing Upwards.

That's a Grammy-nominated singer and songwriter out of Austin. Her name is Kathy Murray, and the band is Kathy and the Kilowatts. First, Do No Harm. And Freddie King from his 1974 album Burglar, Pack It Up on Notably Texan.

That's Los Lonely Boys, See Your Face. We heard Kathy and the Kilowatts, First Do No Harm, and the Freddie King song, Pack It Up, on Notably Texan.

That's Jess Williamson, Chasing Spirits. And the song earlier, The Stars Over Your House, was by Bob Schneider on listener-supported 88.9 KETR.

It's Notably Texan Time on 88.9 KETR and streaming at KETR.org. Texan Miranda Lambert, that was Wranglers, and Texas-based Rob Linus before that, Double Wide. And all these music selections are by Texans, either born or based in the state. Sometimes I'll play songs just connected to the Lone Star. And this next tune is by a guy who was born in Galveston. He moved around a bit, went to school in Houston, and then after attending college at Vanderbilt University, headed out to Music City to pursue music full-time. George Dukas, it's called Drifter, and you discovered it on Notably Texan.

Brennan Lee, Kelly Willis, and Melissa Carper on main vocals on that song by Wonder Women of Country called Won't Be Worried Long. It was George Dukas before that. Drifter, that's D-U-C-A-S, not to be confused with the Star Wars guy, obviously. You also heard Miranda Lambert doing Wranglers and Double Wide by Rob Linus on 88.9 KETR. Welcome to Notably Texan.

We just featured a couple of live recordings by Texas artists like Carolyn Wonderland there with her version of Palace of the King, and also Delbert McClinton, Maybe Someday Baby, on Notably Texan. Now I'd like you to discover Brian Wolf out of Austin. That's two F's in Wolf. Here's All Summers Have to End on KETR.

That's the Terry Allen version of I'm Not That Cat Anymore. You discovered Brian Wolfe previously, All Summers Have to End. A live recording by Carolyn Wonderland doing Palace of the King. And also captured live in Austin was Delbert McClinton, Maybe Someday, Baby, on 88.9 KETR and KETR.org.

0: His home base has been the Austin area for a long time, but he spent part of his youth here in Northeast Texas around Greenville. Graham Wilkinson, that was Which Way to Go. And also out of Austin, Beth James, the song Seth on Notably Texan.
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3: I'm Chris Boyd. Up next on Think, in a culture that is truly obsessed with women's beauty, what it means to not measure up.
4: I'm a ghost floating through rooms unseen, you know? I'm just less visible.
3: We'll talk with a writer whose experience of her own physical appearance has been shaped throughout her life by relentless media messaging around who counts as attractive, by cruel comments that lodged deep within her psyche, and by her sexual orientation as a lesbian. She's now a parent, and she's been thinking through how she might prepare her daughter for a world that is likely to always judge her looks before anything else.
4: It's like you get compliments, so you want more compliments, so you keep start playing to the gaze even more and more and more. So in some ways, I feel like she's a little more wrapped up in it.
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5: Live from NPR News in Washington, I'm Nora Rahm. President Trump said again today that the U.S. is in negotiations to end the war in Iran. The Iranian Foreign Ministry denies this. President Trump told reporters at the White House talks are underway at the request of Iran.
6: When they're talking, they don't like saying that they're talking. So I say, we're in talks. Big deal. We're in talks. And they'll sometimes deny it, even though they spend hours and hours together talking. No, the talks are going along. We're going to hit them very hard yesterday, very, very hard, harder than any attack. I think I can say, General, from a point of knowledge, any attack since World War II. That's pretty big.
5: Trump said this is the last chance for Iran to sign what he called a good document and avoid an escalation of U.S. strikes on the country. An Israeli official rejected criticism from President Trump's Board of Peace envoy today, saying that Israel must continue to attack Hamas during what was supposed to have been a 10-month ceasefire. NPR's Frank Langford reports from Tel Aviv.
7: Board of Peace envoy Nikolai Mladenov wrote the following on X on Sunday. Quote, 2 days of strikes across Gaza have killed civilians and destroyed medical supplies that people depend on, end quote. But speaking with NPR today, Doron Spielman, the Israeli Prime Minister's office spokesman, said Israel must keep attacking Hamas to weaken it further.
8: Just like in any country when they're facing an enemy who wants to kill them, the very first step is removing the ability of that enemy to harm you.
7: The disagreement highlights the different goals of Israeli Prime Minister Benjamin Netanyahu and President Trump, who's seeking a rapid end to the war. More than 73,000 people have been killed in Gaza during the fighting, according to the Gaza Health Ministry. Frank Langford, NPR News, Tel Aviv.
5: Two people in Michigan have died after becoming ill with cyclosporiasis, state health officials announced today. They are the first reported deaths in the U.S. linked to a widespread outbreak of the intestinal illness that began in May. NPR's Maria Cadoy has more on the story.
9: In a statement, Michigan's Department of Health and Human Services said both people who died had, quote, significant underlying health conditions that may have been impacted by cyclosporiasis and dehydration. Cyclosporiasis is not usually fatal. The illness is caused by the parasite Cyclospora. Symptoms include severe diarrhea that can last several days to weeks. People with healthy immune systems can often recover on their own, but treatment with antibiotics will speed recovery. Michigan has recorded more than 11,000 cases of cyclosporiasis this year in an outbreak linked to contaminated iceberg lettuce. Nationwide, the Centers for Disease Control and Prevention is investigating cases in 45 states. Maria Godoy, NPR News.
5: This is NPR News in Washington. Two Republican senators, John Cornyn and Tom Tillis, now say they will advance the nomination of Todd Blanche to become attorney general. They had objected to a fund to compensate allies of President Trump, who claimed they were unfairly prosecuted. Blanche says he's formally rescinding it. However, it's not clear that this will be enough for the full Senate. Europe continues to suffer record high temperatures and drought conditions. British authorities have issued fresh health alerts for parts of England, where air conditioning is uncommon. NPR's Lauren Freer reports from London.
10: Authorities say half of England is experiencing drought. Green meadows have turned parched, dry brown. And farmers say the lack of rainfall could lead to shortages of some food crops, including wheat, oats, and some vegetables. In the capital, London, parts of the city saw brief showers last month, but no rain was registered all month at Kew Gardens, home to the Royal Botanic Gardens and one of the capital's official weather stations. It's the first totally dry full calendar month since Kew began measuring in 1871. About 20 million people, mostly in southern England, are under water restrictions, what British authorities call a hosepipe ban. Lauren Freyer, NPR News, London.
5: The military government in Myanmar released a statement today that detained former leader Aung San Suu Kyi met with a representative of the International Committee of the Red Cross. She hasn't been seen in public since 2021, when the army seized power from her civilian government. I'm Nora Rahm, NPR News in Washington.
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12: High pressure located over Missouri is going to be responsible for sunny weather today and highs of 93 to 98 this afternoon. Will be clear tonight, lows 70 to 75. As the high shifts east tomorrow, our temperatures start to warm. We're sunny in 95 to 100 tomorrow afternoon. Clear to partly cloudy, 75 tomorrow night. Sunny on Wednesday and 95 to near 100. I'm staff meteorologist Rob Carolyn for 88.9 KETR.
3: Consider the four-letter words you would prefer not to be called. And there is at least one that's not actually an expletive, but is so taboo that we might never use it to describe somebody we like, even if our culture might conclude it is accurate. It might be upsetting for anybody, but it is downright damning if you happen to be female. That devastating label, it's ugly. From KERA in Dallas, this is Think. I'm Chris Boyd. Being considered physically attractive says nothing about our character or our sense of humor or how skilled we are at our jobs or what we deserve in life. But it is treated like all those things. The way the world often operates, pretty comes with a privilege and ugly comes with stigma. And in some contexts, anything other than a beautiful appearance, as defined by pop culture and the heterosexual male gaze, equates to ugly. And while we do treat vanity as a minor sin, our culture reserves harsher judgments for those who don't try or try and fail to measure up. Stephanie Farrington is a journalist who writes about gender, sexuality, family, and parenting. Her new book is called Ugly, A Letter to My Daughter. Stephanie, welcome to Think.
13: Thank you. Thank you for having me, Chris. I'm excited to be here.
3: I want to start by defining ugly because you open the book by stating, I am an ugly woman. I was an ugly child, too. Of course, I had to flip to your photo on the book jacket. I have to say, I would never think of you as ugly. I don't think other people would either. And I'm not trying to sort of distract from the conversation by talking you out of this, but I want to talk about how you arrived at this sense of yourself.
13: Well, I think, my ugly sense of self formed. It was formed both tribally. My mother was kind of a prom queen type, and culturally, because queerness and sexuality and gender is kind of perceived as kind of a social disfigurement. And so, I feel like I think like your ugliness is kind of understood in contrast. Like my mom was very good looking, so compared to me, so I think that the contrast between us really amplified my sense of inadequacy. And I like the idea of calling the book ugly. It was really intentional, and addressing it to my daughter, because I actively didn't want this to be seen as like a sweet Hallmarky letter from mother to daughter. I wanted it to have the brutality and punch of an Elena Ferrante novel, a kind of rawness, ugly in the extreme vulnerability that it captures. And in many ways, the book is a very angry, aggressive, feminist, queer screed. But I hope the book makes clear that what's ugly in the end are not individual people, but the systems of meaning that create the notion of ugliness.
3: Yeah. I mean, I have come to terms with my own appearance by defining myself as plain. And I wonder if you think these are the same as you see it, or are you looking to kind of take back the word ugly to take the sting out of it?
13: Well, I think like the way I define ugly, you asked that earlier, is like, I think it's just a deviation from norms or what's expected. And there is a kind of embrace of the word ugly in the book in the sense that it's a resistance to, I think it can be used as a kind of resistance to these very coercive status quo ideals of beauty. So by just embracing your misalignments with the status quo, that can be a very empowering thing.
3: You mentioned growing up with a particularly beautiful mother, or people that, you know, she was perceived by people to be very beautiful. Was she fine with you the way you were, or did you spend your childhood and adolescence being told like, oh, Stephanie, put on some lip gloss or whatever the case may be?
13: Yeah, that's a little complicated because my mom always told me I was beautiful. But of course, beautiful is not pretty. Pretty can only mean an aesthetic, you know, evaluation of a person. Pretty is like a saying, it's just looking at the surface. Whereas beautiful can mean, you know, you're internally beautiful. You know, it's a much more expansive kind of word. I don't know that she ever used the word pretty, but she definitely, it was more of a gender thing. Like she didn't quite understand why I didn't want to wear lip gloss or makeup or do my hair a certain way or have a certain posture and wear certain clothes, because she didn't know that I was queer until much, much later. I didn't come out till I was 27, so it took a while to communicate that to her. But she's been very supportive of me. And now, you know, now she's just much more like open to the way that I self-articulate and kind of gets who I am now in a better way since coming out and just aging, you know.
3: Yeah. How did you realize that other people compared you with your family, your mother and your brother, and saw you as somehow less than?
13: Well, I don't know. It was just like cruel, I meant, double takes that I'd get when I was introduced as her daughter. And I there's a scene in my book in 1986 playing with some friends on Cord Avenue and where I lived, and I was 10. And a woman comes up in a minivan and rolls down the window and says to a neighborhood friend, who's that? And the friend said, oh, that's Chris Tsai's daughter. And she said, that's Chris Tsai's daughter? Like real scrunched up face. So I kind of had a hazy half thought before, like a hazy sense that, yes, I want as attractive as my mom and brother. But that kind of really brought it home in a amplified way. And I also was told it several times. I mean, maybe a lot of people are. It's still kind of the worst thing you can say to someone, you know, to a woman especially. It was just a sense I had. You know, I looked more like my father's side of the family, and they weren't as conventionally attractive as the Greek side.
3: Since you addressed this book to your daughter, first of all, how old is she now?
13: She's going to be 11 next month.
3: Okay.
13: Yeah.
3: Describe to us what she looks like. Ordinarily, I would not ask a question like this, but it is germane here.
13: For sure. She has dark eyes and dark hair and olive skin. And she's just like my partner. Sabrina is an attractive woman, and they look alike. You know, they're just like conventionally pretty. And she's always been told she's pretty, you know. Oh, you're so cute. Oh, you're so, I love your style. You know, people always kind of compliment her. And I think it kind of creates this vicious feedback loop where it's like you get compliments, so you want more compliments. So you keep start playing to the gaze even more and more and more. So in some ways, I feel like she's a little more wrapped up in it versus someone like me that kind of was never the kid people said, oh, that's such a beautiful child, you know? I think I'm a little liberated from some of that in a way. And I feel like she feels the pressure of it. And I've definitely seen it, even though she's only, almost 11.
3: I can relate to that liberation. I guess I descend from a long line of plain people or ugly people, what have you, which ultimately is helpful because I have to tell you, Stephanie, in midlife, I don't feel like I am mourning the end of a lot of fawning attention to my youthful beauty because early on I learned if I wanted approval from people, I needed to look elsewhere.
13: You know, I completely relate to it. I relate to that so well. I kind of feel like in New York City, I talk about this in the book, but in New York City, when I moved here and like I was in my 20s and 30s, and New York City can kind of feel like a runway where everyone's kind of walking the catwalk and you kind of feel like the eyes of the world are on you just by virtue of being young, you know? And I feel like now that I'm older, it's a less pressured existence. I kind of feel like I'm a ghost floating through rooms unseen, you know? I'm just less visible. I think older women, the older you get, the less visible. You're not the focus anymore. And I do find that very liberating. And I find that empowering too. Yeah, you can. Yeah, I agree with you.
3: I do not doubt at all your characterization of your daughter's pleasing appearance to others. I do have to ask, though, like, are you confident in your assessment that it's objective? Because I don't know too many parents who don't think their children are just gorgeous.
13: Yeah, I mean, that's a great point. That's a really great point. My mom's father had this joke where a kid gets lost in a crowd and he runs up to an officer and says, "Officer, I can't find my child." And they said, "Well, what does he look like?" "He's the best looking one." Because you do, it's true. That's possible, but I think it's not just that my daughter is aesthetically pleasing, but it's like she's more, and maybe it's a result of wanting to define herself in opposition to her, you know, queer mothers, but she's very feminine and she's boy crazy already. So there's a lot of that going on too, that kind of like she registers as normal, which is a registration of pretty in a way, you know, whereas if you're like a queer kid, like I was, I felt sort of malformed and awkward and just, unappealing. And there's a lot of shame and stuff involved in my development.
3: It does seem like an interesting challenge for two moms raising a daughter. I mean, of course, growing up in a heteronormative culture, you have been well and truly exposed to, you know, patriarchal standards of beauty and that sort of thing. But when you have this daughter who, at least for now, is embracing a pretty traditional version of femininity, do you and your spouse look at each other and say, oh, this is a whole thing we have to figure our way through?
13: I don't know. I mean, I feel like my daughter, because of us, because of our queer friends, because of queer culture, I mean, she's kind of marked as a queer subject just by virtue of being our kid in a way. And we go to gay pride. She has a tradition of going with one of her best friends every year. And they see all kinds of different people. So I think she's getting exposed to the, you know, a more expansive concept of what appealing, attractive, sexy, cute could be. And I also feel like for example, we're watching the Gilmore Girls, which I never watched originally. And neither did my spouse, Sabrina, but we're watching it with her. And it's from the early aughts, so it's very dated. And there's a lot of comments about thinness and fatness and rigid gender role representations. But it's also an opportunity to kind of disrupt the toxic messaging by talking about it. So we do that, a lot of that with her. And she's just like, I don't know if it's growing up in New York City or being a kid in a queer household, but she's pretty sophisticated about social stuff and she can kind of discourse about stuff at a more advanced level than your average kid.
3: It is so interesting because even as two devoted feminists raising certainly a feminist daughter, nobody can just pretend that patriarchy will not affect the ways that anyone is judged on their appearance, at least any female person.
13: Yeah, no, absolutely. I agree with you. Like, I feel like, you know, queer culture is this like safe space for us to be in because, you know, you can kind of be every iteration of woman and still feel the heat of another person's desiring gaze. But we don't live in queer culture all day long. You know, we live in the larger world. So I think, you know, we still feel the sting of you know, not measuring up.
3: You write that there was a time when your daughter said, hey, can you both wear dresses to my next whatever PTA event? You did consider it.
13: Yeah, I did consider it. I thought I was picturing something like denim or something very simple. Mm-hmm. A kind of tomboy dress, if there's such a thing. But I didn't want to drive home the toxic idea that there's only this one way to express your femaleness or your womanness or your girlness. So we didn't do it in the end. And I don't think that's a great message to send. That would have been a terrible message to send to her, even though she would have delighted in it. But in our household, we definitely do let her do our hair and we do makeup and let her, we play in the ways that she likes to play at home.
3: My guest, Stephanie Farrington, is a journalist who writes about gender, sexuality, family, and parenting. We're talking about her new book, Ugly, A Letter to My Daughter. We'll be right back.
12: Large area of high pressure over the central United States will control our weather the next few days as it moves away from the region. Temperatures will be warming up in response to it shifting further east. Sunny, 93 to 98 today. Clear, 70 to 75 overnight. Sunshine tomorrow, it's 95 to 100. Tomorrow night, clear to partly cloudy. Lows right around 75. Then mostly sunny and 95 to 100 during the day on Wednesday. I'm staff meteorologist Rob Carolyn for 88.9 KETR.
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3: You're listening to Think. I'm Chris Boyd. Today we're talking about the notion of being ugly in a culture that values beauty, especially for women. My guest, Stephanie Farrington, is a journalist who writes about gender, sexuality, family, and parenting. Her new book of essays is called Ugly, A Letter to My Daughter. Talk a little bit about why you think any person's relative level of beauty or ugliness matters in this world. What do you get if you are seen as beautiful? What do you miss out on if you are seen as ugly?
13: Well, I think it could be good and bad. Both situations can be a benefit and an advantage and a disadvantage. But I cite this really interesting philosopher named Thomas Spiegel, who wrote a paper on looksism that I cite in the book. And he talks about people who register as ugly get harsher sentences in the legal system. They're even treated, children that are considered less attractive are treated more harshly by teachers. They have less, they get poor reviews, performance reviews at work. You know, they have fewer romantic prospects, maybe even fewer job prospects. So I think it can be a real disadvantage if you're seen as a person that's really unattractive. And I think there are a lot of advantages to being viewed as attractive, right? Like, you know, you have the opposite of that. You probably have more advantage, but I also think that people can ascribe to you, people might be jealous of you. People might be competitive with you. People might feel threatened by you, you know? People may not like you. So it could limit you in some ways too. So I think it kind of can be a mixed bag in both situations.
3: People of all genders, might see themselves as choosing to modify their appearance to look beautiful, or to avoid looking ugly because it is something that they want. You write, what looks like agency is often submission. Talk about that.
13: Yeah, it's so interesting. So I did a reading with Monique Jenkinson, who is a cisgender drag queen in the downtown art scene in San Francisco. We did a reading at a bookstore, and she was felt very affronted by that concept. And I think her point of view was that it's creative. It makes me feel empowered. It's a form of creativity. It's a form of expression. And so she didn't like that concept. She didn't buy that. She didn't think that was true. But I think that you can't untangle the two. I think it's submission and creative expression. I think it's both. I think, that's just how I think. I don't know. I don't think you can parse out, oh, in this instant, I'm feeling empowered. A lot of people, it's a tidal wave telling you, like washing over you, telling you that you have to be attractive to have the highest level of value in some ways in our culture as a woman and as a girl. So I don't know how that doesn't play into your desire to amplify whatever looks you have with makeup and hair. And one misunderstanding about this book that I would love to share with you is that a lot of people think that my book is like this wholesale assault indictment of manufactured femininity and beauty. And it's not. It's about making the strings puppeteering our behavior manifest so that we have more agencies. We can pull the strings in the direction that we'd like. You can kind of have fun with the status quo like Phonique does. Play with it, resist it, reject it, make fun of it. You have a little bit more power, and it creates space between you and these toxic ideas of our culture. So the idea was not to say, oh, you should never wear makeup or lipstick. I mean, my daughter's definitely going to be doing that, I think. You know, she's kind of high femme in that way.
3: Yeah, I was really drawn to the complexity in this book because there are no easy answers, right? Like on the one hand, you know, that with the plastic surgery thing, we can look at that and say, isn't this a shame that people, women in particular, feel that they need to change their appearance in such radical ways? And yet, some people have pointed out this can be like a pretty rational economic calculation for some people.
13: Yeah. You mean it gives you more advantages? It gives you...
3: That is what we are told and what appears to be the case in this world.
13: I mean, listen, there are good reasons to cultivate a very a professional, attractive look in the workforce for sure. Yeah, I mean, I can't argue with that. I think the idea is that to just have some distance from that, I don't know, paradigm, like just to kind of create some space so that you don't take it too seriously. You can kind of have more agency to play with everything in a fun, creative way, and not think it's the whole of who you are. You know, it's just one aspect of who you are. And to have like a multi-dimensional sense of self that's not so weighted in one direction on being pretty, I think is the point for me.
3: You note something here that is worth shouting from the rooftops, which is that beauty ideals for people of all genders are subject to change across times and cultures. Like, it's a lot for anybody to just luck into happening to like fit the ideals of their moment and their place.
13: Yeah, it's true. I think one of the things I really wanted to do with the book, for the reader and for my daughter, is to show that not only do aesthetic ideals change in different locations and epochs throughout history, they even look different within the same time and place in different contexts. And it almost doesn't matter substantively what the ideals are, but the fact that they continually change and are often operating in the service of a prevailing power structure or hierarchy. And if it's all just made up and not essentially true, it seems kind of foolish to mindlessly submit to the status quo or feel bad for your inability to live up to it.
3: How did the beauty standards that we embrace or that have been embraced in the West date back to ancient Greece and ancient Rome and their weird obsession with like numerical formulas of symmetry? What did you learn about that?
13: Oh, yeah, that's interesting. Ancient Greek, in tandem with other countries and cultures, ancient Greek ideals of beauty continue to speak to our notions of beauty to this day, which is like mostly fundamentally proportionality, symmetry, harmony, or balance, as represented, I should say, in Umberto Eco's seminal text, The History of Beauty and On Ugliness. Those are two books I used a lot to write this. I can talk to you a little bit about how these beauty ideals were formed and how ugliness is kind of the deviations from these beauty standards. So within the framework that I just described, proportionality, symmetry, harmony, Greek philosopher Heraclitus theorized that beauty relies on the tug of war and contrast between two irreconcilable or incompatible extremes, dark, light, straight, curve, male, female. So you can look at that and say there's a certain asymmetry or lack of proportionality in same-sex coupledom and desire because the symmetry, balance, proportion erected by that male-female dyad is missing. And then he goes on to talk about another idea that comes from Italian theologian St. Thomas Aquinas. And his rendering, for something to be beautiful, it must be suited to its intended purpose. So limbs that move differently or not at all, or expressing a gender out of sync with one's sex, or engaging in homosexuality against the purpose of heterosexual procreation, aren't legible as beautiful for defying their proper, I use that in quotes, function. So those are two core ideas that come out of that time period. Those are some ideas that come out of the ideals that were established by the ancient Greeks that still speak to our notions of beauty today. So you can kind of start to see how queerness is a violation of the criteria establishing whether or not something is beautiful.
3: It's an interesting place to be situated to be outside of that sort of mandate of heterosexual couplehood, to be proud of your life and where it is, and still constantly be, I guess, feel the barrage of heteronormativity. Can you talk about that?
13: Yeah. I mean, I guess like I think more about these issues now, having a daughter, I sort of started to see the impact of the culture on her. I describe a scene in her life when she was just six years old, and put on a jacket and said, "This makes me look big," you know, and took it off and didn't want to wear it. It happens really young, really early for girls. This messaging is so overwhelming, and it's kind of like everywhere you turn. So I really started thinking about it and feeling the pain of it, watching her develop. I feel like for me now at this point in my life, I'm visible to the people I want to be visible to. I feel affirmed in, you know, by queer culture, by my family, by my friends. My world's kind of more contained, and it's I have a really wonderful life. I'm very, very grateful and very blessed, you know. But it's been hard to kind of, I've been wanting so much to impart the things I learned in queer culture to my daughter so that she doesn't take these imperatives too seriously.
3: You write about trying to encourage her to think first and with gratitude about the things her body can do for her rather than how it looks to other people. How do you do that?
13: Well, that's tough, right? Because if she says in the morning, "How do I look, Mom?" You know, and I say, well, let's not think about what your body looks like. Let's think about what it can do. That's really awkward and forced. But there is one scene I describe in there where there was a conversation between her and a bunch of people on a FaceTime call with people from our camp that we overheard, in which someone said, no matter how pretty, someone was asking if they thought she was fat. Like, do you guys think I'm fat? And then she said, no matter how, you know, how many times people tell me I'm attractive, I still don't feel attractive. And it was a very tender conversation between young girls. And when she got off the phone, we talked to her about it because we thought we should kind of see how she feels or what she thought. She definitely has those, you know, she feels all those things. Like, she has to be thin, she has to be pretty, she has to be feminine. And you asked about how do we do that? How do we disrupt? How do we focus on her body, right?
3: Yeah, exactly.
13: And what her body can do rather than what it looks like. So what we do is we got her into sports. She started playing parkour at a gym in Brooklyn, and she got really good at it, and she could climb anything. So it was like this idea that look at how powerful your body is, look what it can do. But there's a study that was done in 2003 by the University of Essex that Renee Engeln talks about in a really amazing book called Beauty Sick, in which she says that the authors of that study found that men tend to see themselves as a cohesive whole and are more focused on what their bodies can do rather than what it looks like, whereas women tend to see their bodies as a series of dissatisfying parts. And so her philosophy or her point of view is that we really should withhold the aesthetic compliment and really just kind of, because if you're telling a girl you look pretty, it's like you're telling her that's what her function is. That's what you're meant to be. That's what you're supposed to do. So we just tried to get her involved in like sports, physical activities, dance, and kind of lean in more toward things that offset the focus on her her looks.
3: My guest is Stephanie Farrington, a journalist who writes about gender, sexuality, family, and parenting. We're discussing her new book, which is called Ugly, A Letter to My Daughter. You're listening to Think. I'm Chris Boyd. It's also so tricky because, you know, to the extent that the broader world views your daughter as attractive, I mean, what parent doesn't want that? Every possible advantage, I should say, for their child.
13: Yeah, I mean, because of my own self-loathing that I had growing up and, yeah, my own history, I would be lying if I didn't say that I delight in the ways that she fulfills societal expectations because of the things I know she'll be able to sidestep or not endure. And that feels a little creepy to say, or a little, not creepy, but like, Yeah, maybe. It's unfortunate. But yeah, I definitely feel that way. And as I talk about in the book, very honestly, is that it sort of feels like she's, I don't know, for one thing, people are so worried about queer people turning their kids queer, and she's not queer. So there's that. It's like,
3: you failed.
13: Like, no, look at these. We failed. Just, we did not succeed at turning her into a lesbian, guys. But also, it's kind of like, maybe it's in some ways speaks to my own sense of my failed femininity. It's like, well, maybe I failed, but look at this beautiful, brilliant daughter that I am raising. So that's just true. That definitely I've felt that way. Like, ooh, wow. You know,
3: your daughter in all your descriptions sounds like already just such a deep thinker and such an interesting person. Given her interest, though, in kind of typical beauty standards, do you wonder, knowing your values and your spouse's values, if there will come a time when she just doesn't talk to you about her interest in being attractive?
13: You know what I've realized as a parent is, like, you can be your kid's guide, you know, you can try and impart your wisdom to them. But they have to walk through the fire themselves. They have to come to their own conclusions. I kind of see myself as parenting as kind of coaching from the sidelines, being like, rah, rah, you can do it. You got this. But at the same time, I have to be careful not to impose my view, my experience on her, which I think I do sometimes. But yeah, I think she's definitely going to, I'm sure she already has secrets and secret thoughts she doesn't share with us, and that's okay. That's it's her life, you know. Hopefully we have a friend named Sophie who says that, you know, these seeds that you plant now, you may not see they won't bloom right now, they're but they may bloom later on. It's all in her head, it's all part of her. So hopefully some of that awareness we've tried to impart will offset some of those more toxic ideas.
3: My guest is Stephanie Farrington, a journalist who writes about gender, sexuality, family, and parenting. Her new book is called Ugly, A Letter to My Daughter. We'll be right back.
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12: Large area of high pressure controls the weather. It's going to remain in control as it shifts from the central United States into the eastern part of the country this week. We're sunny. We're 93 to 98 through the afternoon. It's clear tonight. Lows are 70 to 75. Sunshine tomorrow, 95 to 100. Tomorrow night, clear to partly cloudy, a low of 75. Mostly sunny Wednesday, warm again, highs 95 to 100. I'm staff meteorologist Rob Carolyn for 88.9 KETR.
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3: This is Think. I'm Chris Boyd. Today we're talking about beauty and ugliness, their advantages and disadvantages, and what it's like to raise a daughter in this climate. My guest, Stephanie Farrington, is a journalist who writes about gender, sexuality, family, and parenting. Her new book is called Ugly, A Letter to My Daughter. Stephanie, you say that it is challenging to address the disadvantages less attractive people may face, given the widespread belief that beauty and ugliness are entirely subjective. What does the research tell us about the possibility that certain features or ways of presenting might indeed be universally considered desirable or undesirable visually?
13: Yeah, well, I cite, I think, one study or two studies that showed that people like looked at faces from all across culturally, all over the world, and certain things like a simplicity in their face, like a certain like those ideals that come from ancient Greece, like symmetry, proportion, balance. Those ideas are kind of universally seen as attractive. And I don't know, but I think that everything is kind of filtered through the cultures that we live in. And so depending on what environment you live in, what values that culture has or what ideals they have, people are going to feel, you know, supported in their looks or not supported, you know, or not valued in the same way.
3: Because of the availability of modern cosmetics and cosmetic procedures, you know, if you look at images of women today in politics or entertainment, it appears everybody seems to be striving for something like an identical appearance, right? Smooth skin, long curled hair, full lips, large breasts, slim waist. Everybody starts to look uncannily the same. And you describe that as unpleasant and even chilling.
13: Yeah, I think sameness is. I think I feel that sometimes when I leave New York City, where there are so many different kinds of people, when you go to a very homogenous neighborhood, like in Montana, where I was last summer, it is chilling to see sameness. There's this really wonderful, I think she's a sociologist, but she's also a columnist at the New York Times. Her name is Tressie McMillan Cottom. Mm. And her and Jessica Gross talked about, they did a panel on beauty ideals today, and they talked about Mar-a-Lago face.
3: Right.
13: I think that Tressie might have coined that phrase, but this idea that I think in Trump's America, because he has such a rigid notion of gender, and you're kind of seeing that trickle out into the mainstream, like with women trying to have the sort of Barbie doll aesthetic, and then these guys like clavicular, you know, mm-hmm. the looks maxers trying to amplify their masculinity. I feel like we're kind of seeing like this retro creepy thing happening in our culture, where we're kind of moving into this really hyper gendered expression of beauty.
3: I mean, clearly not everybody falls for this, but it is expected that women in our culture will do whatever is necessary to approach the standard of beauty. And yet, like, the pursuit of beauty is perceived as vain and frivolous and a sign that someone lacks serious intellect. We can't win.
13: Yeah, no, seriously, it's very true. I don't think it's frivolous. I mean, like Phonique said, or Monique Jenkinson said, it's a way to be creative and express yourself. It's a way to capitalize on whatever advantages we talked about you can get from it. But yeah, it's true that you either you're vain. Yeah, you can't win when you're a woman, you know. I remember I worked at Elle magazine once, and this really high level executive walked by me. And she said, with pure contempt, she said, "You're so thin." Like, it was it's just ironic because Elle magazine is a magazine that's kind of like marketing a certain, you know, aesthetic, pretty, you know, these women that are very thin. So, but she seemed contemptuous of it. So it's like true. And then if I was overweight, then she was, or not overweight, I should say, a woman of size, to use Roxane Gay's term that I love, then she would have had, that critique to make of me. You know, it's sort of true. You can't win. It's like almost fruitless to try to.

0: You are attracted to women, interested in relationships with women, women in a relationship with a woman. Is there any part of you that has ever longed to be considered attractive to men? Have you wanted to draw the male gaze and male approval?
1: I don't know how I could not. You know what I mean? I think that, like, I definitely think that that's true. I think I've definitely played to the male gaze or wanted to, you know, I've definitely had situations where I've kind of made myself smaller and more feminine because I'm a lesbian and I'm sort of gender misaligned too. So like to be like, no, like I see myself sometimes shrinking a little bit with men and making myself smaller, or making myself like speaking in a more delicate way to kind of enhance my feminine side. I kind of feel like we talk a lot about like sexism, misogyny, homophobia, racism. And I kind of feel like you can't be raised in this culture and not be those things. Like we're a manifestation of the culture we lived in. Those are the ingredients that we're baked with. So I don't know if you can really transcend that. So it's in me as it is in any, you know, straight cisgender woman, you know?
0: You share that, especially in your youth, you just alluded to this, you felt like your body and your gender were misaligned. Had you been born 20 years later, do you think you might identify as trans? Or is this so far outside the realm of experience you had growing up that it never occurred to you?
1: Yeah, I mean, I don't think, I don't know. I don't, that's really hard to say. I sometimes say that I'm trans-ish, but it's really because and there's different, you know, everyone embodies their transgender identity in their own unique way. Mm-hmm. I got to interview this brilliant academic named Susan Stryker, who's a trans activist and scholar, a historian, I think, by training at UC Berkeley. Oh, no, not UC Berkeley. That's where she got her degree, but at I think the University of Arizona. But he talked about how there's a constellation of transness, you know, and I might be somewhere in that constellation. I don't, that doesn't speak to who I am now. But yeah, it's possible that if I had the way I felt when I was really young, if my parents had been, I might have changed. I still feel like I'm not inhabiting the right body. I always feel a feeling of not rightness. There's something not right. But, you know, that's just kind of how something I've adapted to. And yeah, it doesn't, I don't know. It's just hard to say. It's hard to say, like, did I want to be a boy because the boys receive more privilege and, you know, societal affection? Or did I want to be a boy because or did I feel like a boy because I liked girls and I thought I had to morph into a boy in order to express my, you know, longings for other girls? Or was it my aesthetic inadequacy? Like I felt, oh, I can't measure up, so I want to flee this body. You know, I don't know. It's so complicated. It's really hard to know. But I say transish, and I don't know if people would like that, but there's something I sometimes say about myself.
0: You share that starting in childhood, the one thing you felt like you could absolutely control about your self-presentation was cleanliness. How has that played out in your life?
1: Yeah, I mean, I still think that's something I struggle with, but I'm much better about it now. But when I was young, I was obsessed with taking a shower, obsessed with being clean. I had weird rituals about like washing my hair, then washing it again, and then washing my body and washing it again, like just really strange rituals. And I think for me, it was about looking aesthetically pleasing to what is tethered to looking, being clean, right? So I think it was the one thing I could control. So I was very controlling about that. And it also spilled into like a need for my environment to be very organized and clean. It's a little OCD, like some OCD stuff going there. But it's really interesting. I read this really, really great book called Ugly Laws by

0: Susan Schweik, who's a professor at UC Berkeley. And she talks about how there these ugly laws where like people who are considered like disabled, basically disabled people who weren't anyone who was considered like an unattractive, quote unquote, object was not allowed to be on the street. This went on from like the late 19th century to the early 20th century. And basically people who were on the street were that were begging because they didn't, maybe because they were disabled and they didn't have access to regular jobs, you know, discrimination or various reasons. And they lived in rooming houses or they lived on the street. They didn't have access to regular baths or showers. So they were victims of these ugly laws. They would be apprehended. Whereas people who were wealthy, right, and were disabled or had disabilities, I should say, and could keep a well-kempt look, they weren't victims. They weren't targets of ugly laws. So I think there's this way that poverty and uncleanliness kind of play into aesthetics, and that really resonated with me.
1: My guest is journalist Stephanie Farrington. We're talking about her book, Ugly, A Letter to My Daughter. You're listening to Think. I'm Chris Boyd. Stephanie, if, you know, people made comments to your daughter that made her feel ugly, that would be one set of things that you would have to sort of steel her to deal with and cope with. But it's the opposite, right? Sometimes even strangers will comment on the fact that your daughter is perceived as physically attractive. How do you help her put that in context?
0: Yeah, it's really it's tough. I mean, all I think we try and do is ensure that she has a multi-dimensional self, you know. In those moments, it's nice to get a compliment, you know. I mean, it's hard, like, what I don't want to turn it into be super heavy-handed about
1: ignore
0: her feeling
1: right.
0: good that someone says, "Girl, you slay." So, that happens sometimes when we walk near her. When I picked her up from school, like it's next to a high school. So like older teenage girls will be like, "Hey, yeah, I love your earrings. I love your style," whatever. And that's fun, you know, and I don't want to I just think that it's important to help your kid multidimensionalize and not be too disproportionately focused on their looks through getting them involved in activities. Like my kid's like, she has great friends. She's a good student. She loves to read. So I feel like there's a nice balance of things happening in her life, and being a cute girl is just one of them, you know?
1: Has your spouse's love for you and attraction to you changed the way you feel about yourself?
0: Oh yeah, definitely. I write about that a little bit in the book, about how her love for me made me experience myself in a new way. And you know, I talk about in the beginning, I have like very unattractive feet, Chris. They're very, very disturbing. So I would always wear like socks when I was around her when we first dated. And I would wear like Crocs in the shower. I just didn't want her to see my feet. And she really got me to reveal myself. And that's just kind of a metaphor also for how she really made me feel safe and that I could expose all my parts to her. And she would think they were, I describe it as like, if I had a third arm, she would find it sexy because it was attached to me. It was like that feeling. She gave me that feeling that all I was appealing to her. So it definitely helped. And now I've been with her for 18 years. So I'm very blessed with a really wonderful partner who showed me to myself in a new way and has improved me as a person in so many ways, I think.
1: Stephanie Farrington is my guest. She's a journalist who writes about gender, sexuality, family, and parenting. She has a new book out called Ugly, A Letter to My Daughter. Stephanie, this has been really interesting, and I appreciate you making time to talk.
0: Thank you so much, Chris. I appreciate being here. It was fun.
1: 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Again, I'm Chris Boyd. Thanks for listening. Have a great day.

0: more sunshine than clouds tomorrow. Highs hot up to 95 to 100. Clear tomorrow night. A few clouds possible at times. High 75. Mostly sunny Wednesday. High near 95 to 100. This pattern of high pressure looks to continue through at least the end of the week, if not longer, bringing more heat and sunshine. I'm meteorologist Minia Bird, 38.9 KETR.
1: And here's a reminder of our main story. Iran and the US are continuing to make conflicting claims about whether they're engaged in peace talks, with President Trump insisting negotiations are happening right now after he called off strikes over the weekend. Bernd de Busman is our White House correspondent.
2: Some here in Washington have suggested it's something of a negotiating tactic in which he's kind of dangling the stick, but at the same time still hoping that Iran takes the carrot, as it were, and negotiate. But it's a bit difficult to say what's happening behind the scenes, but certainly we don't have any confirmation of direct talks or even really indirect talks through mediators such as Oman or Pakistan.
1: One other headline: the value of the retail and tech giant Amazon has risen above $3 trillion. For the first time.

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1: Democrats see holding an open seat in Michigan as essential to reclaiming the Senate. 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
2: Who has the best chance of beating the Republican? 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